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This is Jazz Happening Now, the jazz being played right now by multiple generations of living jazz musicians. You'll find them working out the future of jazz while honoring its rich history every day of the week in Indianapolis and Seattle, in France and Brazil, Manhattan and New Orleans, Tokyo and Copenhagen. Anywhere jazz fans like yourself will gather for a few hours and dig on what they're playing. And it should be said, every week on your public radio, on Jazz Happening Now, this is where those musicians send their latest releases so I can share them with you. My name's Jeff Hanley. I didn't mention Houston earlier, but off the jump this week, a very new and very personal record from Houston vibraphonist Jalen Baker. Jalen can trace his family four generations back to the same neighborhood in Houston, the Third Ward. Repaved is an eight-part suite about the Third Ward and the neighboring Fourth and Fifth Wards. History, gentrification, and what survives after so much change. The setup is a jazz quintet plus flute and string quartet. Jalen credits Wynton Marsalis's Black Codes and Duke Ellington's Black, Brown, and Beige as the models for a long-form jazz work that means to teach and inform as well as swing. Six originals named for churches, founders, streets, and even storms. There's also a Jalen Baker original Monk and Ellington mashup, and he leaves us smiling with Charlie Chaplin's most famous composition. The record was produced by Jeremy Pelt, and this week, Jalen Baker brings the vibes to Jazz Happening Now.

0: And that's jazz happening now around the world. In the case of that last performance, in Frankfurt, where earlier this year, Jakob Mans, an alto and flute player, took the stage with his large band to record an album called Supernova in front of a very enthusiastic audience, in a very large hall, as you can tell from the sound of the applause. We heard Peace from the Jakob Mans band, which he calls the Extra Extra Large Ensemble. Rob Dixon before that with just a quartet, just four guys, Dave Stryker, Sam Frybush, Sleepy Floyd, and Rob Dixon, with a tune called Sly Vibe on the record Naptown Soul, celebrating the musical history of Indianapolis. And Branford Marsalis and his quartet celebrating John Coltrane with Diane Reeves on a new album.
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0: and The Swallow. By Caroline Shaw, Graham Ross conducted the choir of Clare College, Cambridge. 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Extra eclectic, the archive going back, I think, for the duration, pretty much all the shows we've ever had. 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It's extra eclectic.
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0: It's not every day that the trombone gets to be at center stage. That was a trombone concerto by English composer Derek Bourgeois. The soloist was Christian Lindberg with the Tokyo Kosei Wind Orchestra, led by Chikara Imamura, on Music Through the Night. Thanks for being here tonight. It's great to have your company. I'm Jalene Kahn.
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0: Antonín Dvořák wrote his only violin concerto, hoping that the famous violinist Josef Joachim would perform it. Joachim ultimately decided it wasn't for him. But Sarah Chang loves it. That was violinist Sarah Chang in the London Symphony Orchestra, conducted by Colin Davis on Music Through the Night.
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0: Some say that's the perfect example of what a string quartet should sound like. Haydn's String Quartet No. 53, called The Lark, performed by the Emerson String Quartet on Music Through the Night.
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0: Sometimes when you eat a new dish, you might not be able to put your finger on what flavor you're tasting. What is that secret ingredient? There's an entire episode of Friends about this, where they try and figure out the secret ingredient in chocolate chip cookies. When you hear this music, you might not think right away that it has a distinct flavor. But eventually, you'll get there and you'll figure out the secret ingredient. Keep listening and we'll get a taste of this in the next hour. Here's guitarist Berta Rojas playing Waltz No. 3 by Agustin Barrios.

0: whole lot of Scotland with that performance. The Scottish National Orchestra and conductor Alexander Gibson with Land of the Mountain and the Flood by Scottish composer Hamish McCun.
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2: 6:43 and a good morning to you, South Texas. Right now we've got a mix of cloudy and clear skies. We'll expect sunrise here at about 7:15, which means we're just getting on the horizon there. And also on the horizon is your South Texas and state news. That is headed your way next on Morning Edition. Going back to the weather real quick, it's going to be another hot day for the region, so stay cool out there, stay hydrated, and stay right here on your community on station. 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South Texas News on its way.

0: take a lot of hard work and rehabilitation to push through them so that she can get function of this arm and hand again.
1: That was Camila's mom, Crystal. Camila continues her recovery with a supportive community, a left hand nickname Beyonce, and an irreplaceable hope. You can read more at our Community Focus feature on our website, as well as yesterday's South Texas Midday episode, wherever you get your podcasts. Today is National Voter Registration Day, and Cameron County in the Rio Grande Valley has about 238,000 registered voters. Elections Administrator Remy Garza told KRGV that officials hope to extend that total to more than 24,000 before the election by offering registration assistance across the county. He adds that while residents can find voter registration applications online, state law requires an original physical signature, even if the voter processes it digitally. Deadline to register to vote for the November election is October 5th. And the latest from the Lone Star State, Texas landowners along the U.S.-Mexico border are banding together to sue the Trump administration over its plans to seize private property for border wall construction in the state's vast Big Bend region. Marfa Public Radio's Mary Cantrell has the latest.
2: The lawsuit takes aim at the Department of Homeland Security's determination that the Big Bend region is an area of high illegal entry when it only saw 1.5% of the total border apprehensions over the past 5 years. DHS's determination allowed the government to bypass dozens of federal laws and expedite border barrier construction in the region, which is known for its pristine desert landscape. Landowner David Keller is a plaintiff in the lawsuit.
3: We have brought this extraordinary challenge because, for us, the Big Bend is not an empty place on a map. It is our home.
2: The court has 60 days to respond to the lawsuit, which seeks a pause on border wall construction.
1: That was Marfa Public Radio's Mary Cantrell reporting. And coming up on South Texas Midday, Spencer Cheehawk has what you can expect in this week's Vital Signs.
4: I'm Spencer Cheehawk. Coming up today on South Texas Midday, we take a look around the Lone Star State and learn why the cool fall weather brings illnesses like the flu, COVID, strep, and the common cold. KERA's Sam Baker talks with Dr. Donna Casey, an internist with Texas Health Dallas, about why this happens. Here's a preview.
5: I was going to ask you if the triple-digit heat that we've been having has impacted this one way or another.
6: Yeah, it's probably helped us. And then we also know now that sunlight helps your body make vitamin D. And when your vitamin D is low, your immune system doesn't work as well. So that's not a problem for us right now, but it will be come, you know, November, December, January, when people have less vitamin D, which is why we, in my office, we check everyone's vitamin D level and we supplement vitamin D.
5: Do these common illnesses have common symptoms?
6: You know, the flu is pretty black and white. You'll be driving down your road and you're like, hey, I suddenly have a high fever and body aches. It's like, boom, that's the flu. Other things like respiratory syncytial virus is just kind of like a runny nose. And you think, oh, maybe I've got allergies. COVID and strep are more like a sore throat, fever. You're, you know, kind of like a little cough and lymph nodes in your neck. And there, a lot of confusion comes in Dallas because of allergies, right? Ragweed, mold, pollen. People think, oh, I just have a little runny nose because there's something in the air, right? And then they go take a Sudafed or a decongestant or antihistamine. And I think that the differentiating factor is really a low-grade fever or feeling like I really just need to go take a nap or get in bed or go to bed early.
5: What among these common illnesses to them? Is there any one that's really spreading now in particular?
6: We're seeing a lot of COVID right now. People do not want to check for COVID because COVID has this like kind of a scary feel to it. And when I ask patients to check, they say, I absolutely won't do it. People won't do it. They really won't because they are like, then I'm going to take off work. The current COVID is more of a common cold type thing where people are just having like a few days of fatigue and runny nose and then they get over it and kind of forget about it. And they think, oh, I just had like some allergies.
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2: 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I'm Rob Boskamp. Right now we've got a mix of sun and clouds across the region. We'll have a bit more sunshine across the region, and that will definitely reflect in our temperatures. We'll see highs in the upper 90s, triple digits, depending on your listening area. If you are in the Rio Grande Valley, you'll see heat index values in the 110s, so stay safe out there. That'll be that warning extended through 6 p.m. this evening. Keep it here. Headed your way next on Morning Edition, your Wholesome Heritage Garden, Bird Note, and the Marketplace Morning Report.
3: Actor Ke Huy Quan was jailed trying to escape Vietnam as a kid. He then became a washed-up child star in Hollywood, and then at 51, he won an Oscar. He talks to us next time here and now.
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6: Good morning, I'm Layla Faldin. For almost 6 months, America has been choosing Texas. The hit by singer Ella Langley just claimed a 22nd week on top of the Billboard Hot 100 list. That ties it for the longest run ever at number one. And next week, Langley could dethrone Christmas, because the song on the other side of that tie is All I Want for Christmas Is You. Even if Langley takes the crown, Mariah has another shot at getting it back. Christmas is just around the corner. It's Morning Edition.
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8: The unexpected house guests after Hurricane Harvey. Hello, this is Justin Butts with your Wholesome Heritage Garden. Many people in Rockport, Aransas Pass, and Port Aransas, the areas most ravaged by Hurricane Harvey, have seen some unexpected visitors building nests under the eaves of their houses. These visitors are yellow jacket wasps. The hurricane destroyed thousands, tens of thousands of trees. Most of these fallen trees were dragged into the ditches along the streets, then picked up and dumped into massive piles on the median of

0: walking under these nests for weeks with no problems at all. I have learned through years of experience that the wasps will get used to you and will leave you alone if you don't bother them. We leave the nests up because wasps are such a powerful natural pest control. Wasps capture vast quantities of caterpillars from the landscape and stuff them into the chambers of their nests. The queen wasp lays her eggs inside the caterpillars, and when the babies hatch, they eat their way out. After the hatch in the fall, wasps abandon the nest and never use it again. That is the best time to tear it down. But if you destroy an active nest, the next generation of wasps will be lost, and you will see an explosion of pests the following spring. Wasps, for example, are a natural predator of webworms, and webworms can be a pestilence in our area simply because there are not enough wasps to control them. I imagine the wasps around our house were doubly thankful this weekend for the sanctuary beneath our eaves, as the massive downpour and flooding in Rockport further stressed the wildlife around our farm. It was yet another storm on a storm-weary population. We protect our yellow jackets not just out of empathy, but because they are so valuable, and they will return the favor next spring and summer by protecting our plants from pests. More information is available at fourstringfarm.com. This is Justin Butts with your Wholesome Heritage Garden.
1: 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It's now time for Bird Note.
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1: 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Good morning, South Texas. On its way next, the Marketplace Morning Report.
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1: 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Clarinetist Ivan Petruzziello brings excitement to the Mahler Effect Saturday, March 13th. 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
2: 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I'm Rob Boskamp. On its way next, the morning edition continues along with your South Texas news. 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
5: Good morning, Amy Martinez. It was a very hot summer in France, so hot that it shrank its potato crop by almost a quarter. But that heat also means you can get tipsy more quickly because it made grapes sweeter, which increases their alcohol content. So French winemakers temporarily can make a boozier, bubblier batch of champagne. The thing is, you'll have to wait a bit for the extra saucy, sparkling wine, as this year's vintage won't likely hit the shelves until 2028. It's Morning Edition.
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7: Stardate September 15th. The first planet ever discovered orbiting a sun-like star is nothing like anything in our own solar system, but it helped astronomers learn more about the history of the solar system. The planet orbits 51 Pegasi. The star is a little bigger, heavier, and brighter than the sun. The planet is 51 Pegasi b. It's about half as heavy as Jupiter, the giant of the solar system. But it's much closer in, just a few million miles from the star. The planet's gravity causes the star's light to wobble a bit. Precise measurements of that wobble revealed the planet's details. Astronomers have since discovered hundreds more planets with the same technique, including many planets that are hot Jupiters, like 51 Pegasi b. There's no way for such a massive planet to form so close to its star, so it must have been born much farther out, then migrated to its current location. That realization led to theories that the Sun's giant planets shifted around when the solar system was young, and that could have nudged the small inner planets, including Earth. It might even have pushed closer planets into the Sun, destroying some of Earth's planets.

0: in the Rio Grande Valley has about 238,000 registered voters. Election Administrator Remy Garza told KRGV that officials hope to extend that total to more than 240,000 before the election by offering registration assistance across the county. He adds that while residents can find voter registration applications online, state law requires an original physical signature, even if the voter processes it digitally. Deadline to register for the November election is October 5th. Now online at KEDT.org, the story of 12-year-old Camila Nino and her brave journey back after she suffered a stroke earlier this year.
1: She will overcome this. Yeah, she has, you know, some deficit. It's going to take a lot of hard work and rehabilitation to push through them so that she can get function of this arm and hand again.
0: That was Camila's mom, Crystal. Camila continues her recovery journey with a supportive community, a left-hand nickname Beyonce, and an irreplaceable hope. You can read more on our community focus feature at our website, kedt.org, as well as yesterday's South Texas Midday, wherever you get your podcast. And coming up on South Texas Midday, Spencer Chiok has what you can expect in this week's Vital Signs.
2: I'm Spencer Chiok. Coming up today on South Texas Midday, we take a look around the Lone Star State and learn why the cool fall weather brings illnesses like the flu, COVID, strep, and the common cold. KERA's Sam Baker talks with Dr. Donna Casey, an internist with Texas Health Dallas, about why this happens. Here's a preview.
3: I was going to ask you if the triple-digit heat that we've been having has impacted this one way or another.
4: Yeah, it's probably helped us. And then we also know now that sunlight helps your body make vitamin D. And when your vitamin D is low, your immune system doesn't work as well. So that's not a problem for us right now, but it will be come, you know, November, December, January, when people have less vitamin D, which is why we, in my office, we check everyone's vitamin D level and we supplement vitamin D.
3: Do these common illnesses have common symptoms?
4: You know, the flu is pretty black and white. You'll be driving down your road and you're like, hey, I suddenly have a high fever and body aches. It's like, boom, that's the flu. Other things like respiratory syncytial virus is just kind of like a runny nose and you think, oh, maybe I've got allergies. COVID and strep are more like a sore throat, fever. You're, you know, kind of like a little cough and lymph nodes in your neck. And there, a lot of confusion comes in Dallas because of allergies, right? Ragweed, mold, pollen. People think, oh, I just have a little runny nose because there's something in the air, right? And then they go take a Sudafed or a decongestant or antihistamine. And I think that the differentiating factor is really a low-grade fever or feeling like I really just need to go take a nap or get in bed or go to bed early.
3: What among these common illnesses to them? Is there any one that's really spreading now in particular?
4: We're seeing a lot of COVID right now. People do not want to check for COVID because COVID has this like kind of a scary feel to it. And when I ask patients to check, they say, I absolutely won't do it.
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0: From the KEDT News Desk, I'm Rob Boskamp. Those have been your headlines.

0: And that was the ballet, The Incredible Flutist Suite by Walter Piston. Howard Hanson conducted the Eastman Rochester Symphony. I'm Kevin O'Connor.
1: And I'm Rob Boskamp. Good morning, South Texas. How are you doing on this Tuesday, September 15th? 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
2: The Syrian civil war resulted in more than 500,000 dead, 14 million displaced, so many lives lost, homes destroyed, communities shattered, and with that, so much traditional Syrian culture as well. That's why Syrian-American composer Malik Jandali feels compelled to share Syrian music with the world. He says, "What I'm trying to do is preserve my culture through music by integrating these ancient melodies that represent my people, my heritage." From APM, American Public Media, this is Performance Today. I'm Valerie Kaler. Ahead this hour, clarinetist Anthony McGill in the world premiere performance of a new concerto by Malik Jandali.
3: Live from NPR News in Washington, I'm Corva Coleman. Saudi Arabia issued missile alert warnings for both southern and northern parts of its country today. This comes as Houthi rebels in neighboring Yemen say the Saudis have launched dozens of airstrikes against them. NPR's Aya Batrawi reports.
4: The Houthis took control of Yemeni coastal areas along a Red Sea shipping corridor and are now fighting Saudi-backed groups for control of Yemen's western governorate of Taiz. The Houthis have also fired at Saudi Arabia, which reports dozens of civilians wounded. The fighting is going both ways, with the Houthis saying Saudi Arabia launched more than 50 airstrikes on Monday in support of Yemeni government forces and allied tribes, and they say more airstrikes killed three people, two of them children, on Tuesday. The United Nations says tens of thousands of people have been displaced by the fighting in Yemen and that aid supplies are critically low. Aya Batrawi, NPR News, Dubai.
3: Rail traffic in the Netherlands has been disrupted today by what authorities describe as sabotage. As Terry Schultz reports, materials, including pipes, were found on the tracks in multiple locations.
5: The company managing Dutch Railways says it believes there's been a, quote, deliberate disruption of train traffic by human action, as it seeks to locate all the areas where material has been fastened to the tracks. In one location, ProRail says, a train hit the debris, but no one was injured, and the railway's detection system stopped other trains before impact. Local media images show police carrying pipes between 5 and 7 feet long away from train tracks. It's not known when rail traffic will be able to return to normal, as a police and intelligence service investigation is underway. Europe has been on high alert for sabotage attacks due to its support for Ukraine in its war against Russia. For NPR News, I'm Terry Schultz in Brussels.
3: The U.S. Supreme Court has rejected President Trump's push to restrict mail-in ballots before this year's midterm elections. NPR's Hansi Lo Wang says the decision blocks Trump's order to the Postal Service to come up with a plan.
6: That plan included new mail-in ballot requirements that states would have had to follow in order to get their ballots delivered by USPS, but a federal judge in Boston found those requirements are likely illegal because USPS has no authority to impose them on states. And this new Supreme Court order rejects the Trump administration's request to pause the judge's ruling.
3: NPR's Hansi Lo Wang reporting. The U.S. Postal Service is among NPR's financial supporters. Meanwhile, President Trump is furious over the U.S. Supreme Court's ruling. In a lengthy online post this morning, Trump insulted most of the justices who ruled against the mail-in ballot plan, except for the two who dissented, Justices Clarence Thomas and Samuel Alito. The president also slammed earlier Supreme Court rulings he didn't like. That included blocking his effort to overturn birthright citizenship and his tariffs. You're listening to NPR. The Kennedy Center for the Performing Arts in Washington says it is close to bankruptcy. The center's board is set to meet today. Members told a federal judge last night they could be forced to shut down the center as soon as today. The Trump administration has touted its deals with pharmaceutical companies as among the key wins of the president's second term. But one of the promises within those deals to cut drug prices in Medicaid has been slow to materialize. NPR's Sydney Lupkin has more.
7: Last fall, the president said companies that signed his most favored nation drug price deals would offer all of their drugs at a discount to Medicaid. But of the more than a dozen companies NPR reached out to, none would say how many they were offering at a lower price for the program. The actual text of the agreements hasn't been made public. But Medicaid can't just lower prices across the board. State Medicaid programs have until September 30th to finalize their participation agreements in what's called the Generous Model. It's a pilot program that states and drug companies opt into for most favored nations' prices on Medicaid drugs. The deadlines have been pushed back, but the agency overseeing the pilot says there's robust interest. Sydney Lupkin, NPR News.
3: Officials in Nevada say they're starting to build a new plant in Reno that will treat wastewater. The goal is to turn this into water that meets drinking water standards. When it's finished, it will treat up to 2 million gallons of wastewater every day. Nevada officials hope to take less water from the Truckee River, and they hope to complete building by 2029. This is NPR.
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9: From APM American Public Media, this is Performance Today. I'm Valerie Kaler, glad to have you along for today's musical adventures and discoveries. The tradition of bullfighting with the red cape began in the 18th century. Each toreador who entered the ring knew there was a good chance he would not leave it alive. So chapels were built right into the arenas, a place where a bullfighter could make his peace with God. Joaquin Turina paints the scene with his Bullfighter's Prayer, played here by the Zagreb Quartet.

0: The Zagreb Quartet played the Bullfighter's Prayer in Zagreb, Croatia. Spanish composer Joaquin Turina wrote that in 1926. It's music that evokes a toreador's state of mind before entering the ring, facing danger, maybe even death. Noticeably absent any mention of the bull's perspective. Turina said he had in mind the image of a bullfighter by himself praying right before stepping into the arena. Joaquin Turina wrote the Bullfighter's Prayer for four lutes. He later came up with that arrangement for string quartet, which is how it's almost always played these days. In fact, I have never heard anyone play it on four lutes, have you? If there's a quartet of lutenists out there who'd like to give it a whirl, I would love to hear what Turina had in mind. If you are a lutenist or any kind of musician or concert presenter, you're welcome to send your concert recordings for us to consider for national broadcast. 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In a moment, using the whole box of crayons. 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
0: Most of the time, you can easily spot violinist Susie Park at Orchestra Hall in Minneapolis, where she's first associate concertmaster of the Minnesota Orchestra. And when I say spot, I mean it. Park loves color and expressing her creativity. She says color can be a potent mood booster amid the dark Minnesota winters. As a member of the orchestra, Park is often tied down to the formal concert black dress code, but that does not apply to her hair. She's transformed it into a flowing rainbow, a playful shock of pink, a current of electric blue, even a hazy romantic lavender. Park's commitment to color extends beyond her hair, of course. She paints vibrant musical pictures by coaxing different shades and tints out of her violin. Let's hear a performance she gave for the Schubert Club. Her hair for this evening was a mermaid's palette of blues and purples. Violinist Susie Park and pianist Anne-Marie McDermott in concert, playing a set of three romances by Clara Schumann.

0: Music by pianist and composer Clara Schumann, a set of three romances for violin and piano. Susie Park played violin, and Marie McDermott played the piano. That performance was from a concert put on by Accordo, a string ensemble made up of principal string players from the St. Paul Chamber Orchestra and the Minnesota Orchestra. Susie Park hails from the Minnesota Orchestra, and Anne-Marie McDermott joined Accordo as a special guest for that concert at Westminster Hall in Minneapolis, presented by the Schubert Club. In a moment, preserving culture through music. 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
4: 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Kuang has made a career turning a sharp eye on academia, publishing, culture, and more. 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
0: We're about to hear new music by Syrian-American composer Malik Jandali, a piece for clarinet and orchestra. It is full of traditional Syrian styles and themes. For Jandali, it's a way of preserving Syrian culture when so much has been destroyed by the Syrian civil war. For example,

clarinet playing a traditional melody from Syria. Malik Jandali wrote this for clarinetist Anthony McGill. And McGill says this moment in the piece makes him feel, quote, as though I've stepped back in time, like I'm connecting to something much, much greater than myself. That tune will be along in just about 4 minutes. Let's hear the whole piece in the world premiere performance at a concert in Fairfax, Virginia. Anthony McGill playing clarinet, conductor Christopher Zimmerman leading the Fairfax Symphony Orchestra. The Concerto for Clarinet and Orchestra by Malik Jandali.

0: Music dedicated to victims of injustice. The Concerto for Clarinet and Orchestra, written in 2021 by Syrian-American composer Malik Jundali. We heard the world premiere performance, a concert in Fairfax, Virginia. Anthony McGill played solo clarinet, and conductor Christopher Zimmerman led the Fairfax Symphony Orchestra. The Syrian civil war has cost so many lives and destroyed so many homes, so many communities, and so much traditional Syrian culture as well. Because of that, composer Malik Jundali feels an imperative to preserve traditional Syrian music. The Concerto for Clarinet and Orchestra by Malik Jundali. You can hear that concert highlight again on the PT page, where our shows are archived online for 30 days after broadcast as streaming audio on demand. 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It is always a treat to share concert highlights from around the world here on PT. And this spring, I invite you to join me on an in-person musical tour of Germany and Prague. We'll attend three of the world's premier classical music festivals, the Dresden and Prague Spring Music Festivals, and the prestigious Beethoven Festival in Leipzig, where we'll take in a special recital by pianist Long Long. We'll immerse ourselves in the local art and history, explore the homes of Felix Mendelssohn and the Schumanns. And there's no limit, of course, to all the delicious food and great company of fellow music lovers along the way. Space is limited on this intimate group trip. All the details, including the full itinerary, available online at publicradiocustomtravel.org. 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I'm Valerie Kaler. 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
1: And a good morning to you, South Texas. I'm Rob Boskamp, and thank you for joining us for the first hour of Performance Today. We've got a whole nother hour headed your way. You know, they were talking about food, and it just got me thinking about the 30th annual KEDT Classic Brew. 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We've got a whole nother hour of Performance Today headed your way. 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It's 11 o'clock.
0: It happens sometimes that wonderful music just disappears for decades or even centuries. The most common way this happens is composers' manuscripts get filed in these huge archives and they get lost in those vast collections. That's what happened with this piece of music. From APM, American Public Media, this is Performance Today. I'm Valerie Kaler. Samuel Coleridge Taylor was an 18-year-old in London when he wrote this piano quintet in 1893. It got played once that year, and then not again until 2001. We'll hear the Lost and Found Piano Quintet by Samuel Coleridge Taylor in concert later in this hour of PT.
2: Live from NPR News, I'm Lakshmi Singh. President Trump is fuming over the Supreme Court's decision to reject his order to stop mail-in ballots for the midterm elections. As NPR's Franco Ordonez reports, Trump says the ruling's a big loss for Republicans.
3: President Trump accused the Supreme Court of being, quote, bullied and cajoled by the radical left into making decisions that have set America back. The court wrote that the administration was unlikely to succeed on the merits of its challenge. Trump has long claimed, without evidence, that fraud is rampant in mail voting. In a social media post, Trump took particular aim against justices who he appointed, writing, "These are not the people I interview to serve on the United States Supreme Court. They are merely a shell of their original selves." Two of the court's conservative justices, Samuel Alito and Clarence Thomas, they dissented from the court's ruling. Trump called them legends. Franco Ordonez, NPR News, the White House.
2: Left-wing socialist Bernie Sanders and right-wing strategist Steve Bannon have formed an unusual alliance to campaign for ensured human dominance over artificial intelligence. Sanders, the independent senator from Vermont, and Bannon, President Trump's former advisor, are both set to appear at the Pro-Human Assembly in Washington, D.C. today. Sanders tells NPR's Morning Edition he thinks Congress has gotten a wake-up call in the last few weeks.
4: I think it was a poll came out a couple of weeks ago. 80% of the American people said Congress has got to do more to regulate AI. So there'll be a lot of debate about where we go.
2: The rally is drawing a broad spectrum of activists who reflect AI's influence on people from all walks of life. They include parents of children who died by suicide after interacting with AI chatbots. Tech executives have collectively called for a slowdown in AI development. President Trump says the U.S. needs to forge ahead with AI and data centers. The Pentagon's inspector general says that the U.S. spent at least $33 billion on the war with Iran through the month of June. But NPR's Zeya Betraoui tells us the report does not include all U.S. damage costs.
5: The report to Congress by the Pentagon's watchdog does not include estimated costs of damage to bases across the Gulf where U.S. troops have been attacked by Iran. But the inspector general's report says U.S. Central Command has reported Iranian strikes damaging and destroying hundreds of buildings and structures at U.S. bases across eight countries, and that dozens of U.S. aircraft were destroyed or damaged during the war. Iran's Revolutionary Guard says it attacked bases that U.S. forces were using during the past 7 months of conflict. The report also assessed $184 million in damages from Iran's attacks on U.S. embassies and consulates in Iraq, Kuwait, and Saudi Arabia. Aya Batraoui, NPR News, Dubai.
2: From Washington, this is NPR News. FBI Director Kash Patel is defending the Bureau's decision to relax hiring restrictions. Today, lawmakers on the Senate Judiciary Committee questioned Patel about new guidance issued in the spring that lifts a categorical hiring ban on applicants who previously engaged in prostitution or bestiality. Patel says the changes are intended to protect victims who were forced to engage in the barred conduct and did not want to make it an automatic disqualification from being considered by the FBI. There was a big winner during last night's Emmy Awards for the Best in Television. NPR's Mandalit del Barco says the horror comedy Widow's Bay picked up 14 trophies.
6: Matthew Rhys was crowned Best Lead Actor in a Comedy for his role as the mayor of Widow's Bay, a haunted New England island. It's filled with eccentric characters like his assistant Patricia, played by Kate O'Flynn, and a grizzled fisherman, played by Stephen Root. They both won Supporting Actor Awards. When Rhys picked up his Emmy, he joked about the show's creator.
7: This is purely because of the depraved and twisted mind of Katie Dippold, who... And her genius really does live in the recesses of her disturbed brain.
6: Rhys also made history by winning two lead actor Emmys at the same ceremony. The Welsh actor also won for playing a rich real estate magnate and prime murder suspect in the series The Beast in Me. Mandalit del Barco, NPR News, Los Angeles.
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0: 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This is Performance Today, taking you to concerts around the world. I'm Valerie Kaler. Going to school and getting an education can help you prepare for a job, but there is nothing that can replace the knowledge you get from hands-on experience, even if that experience comes from a slightly different angle. Antonio Monacorda is a conductor based in Berlin. He has studied conducting formally, but before that, he learned some invaluable lessons about leading an orchestra by being in the orchestra. Monacorda was the concertmaster, the first violinist of the Gustav Mahler Youth Orchestra, went on to become a founding member and longtime concertmaster of the Mahler Chamber Orchestra, both led by Claudio Abbado. Working with Abbado taught Monacorda that the conductor is really there to help the orchestra, not control it. He appreciated how Abbado did not have a massive ego, but rather approached the musicians with a spirit of simply making music together. Unexpectedly, though, Monacorda feels he learned even more playing under conductors who weren't so great. He said it became a concertmaster's job to hold the orchestra together, even with a quote-unquote bad conductor. And he got some first-hand experience on what not to do. Antonello Monacorda takes all those leadership lessons with him onto the podium. He was the artistic director of the Potsdam Chamber Academy for 15 years, and he also conducts major orchestras and opera house orchestras all around the world. Let's drop in on a recent concert Monacorda led in Copenhagen with the Danish National Symphony Orchestra. This is the Coriolan Overture by Beethoven.

Beethoven wrote that overture for a play called Coriolan, about a Roman general who rebelled against what he saw as the corruption of Rome. We heard Beethoven's Coriolan overture from a concert in Copenhagen, Denmark. Antonello Monacorda led the Danish National Symphony Orchestra.

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3: 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I'm Jace Tunnell with the Heart Research Institute, inviting you to tune in to the KEDT Beach Report. 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
0: Anyone who's lost a loved one to cancer is familiar with the complicated swirl of emotions that are part and parcel of that diagnosis. There's a stricken feeling, like getting punched and not remembering how to breathe. There's the period of, there must be some mistake, and let's get a second opinion. There's also anger, which might collapse into sorrow and then explode back into anger again. When it's a beloved parent who's gotten that diagnosis, there's another element, a feeling of being unmoored, of the formerly solid ground beneath your feet shifting and crumbling. Composer Joel Love lost his dad to cancer in 2014, the same year he'd been diagnosed. Love says the music we're going to hear next is about the emotions they all went through that year. It's in two sections, threnody, full of anger and sadness and confusion, and a seamless segue into the second half, adieu, a celebration of life. In Memoriam by Joel Love, played here by the Canary Saxophone Quartet.

0: The Canary Quartet with Joel Love's tribute to his father, In Memoriam, which ended with a section the composer called a celebration of life. Joel Love said, quote, "My father's last words to me, other than I love you, were live the life you want to live and never look back." That concert at St. Paul's by the Sea Episcopal Church in Jacksonville Beach, Florida, was part of the Beaches Fine Arts series. In a moment, one heck of a freshman effort. This is Performance Today from APM.
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0: When violinist composer Niccolo Paganini published his Opus 1 in 1819, it was an instant revelation. The 24 caprices became synonymous with Paganini's name and with violin playing itself. That is a massively high bar for someone's first published work. It's true that several composers have had popular Opus 1s, but it's more common for those first works to be lesser known or underplayed compared to more mature works. Or, in the case of composer Samuel Coleridge Taylor's Opus 1, completely unplayed for more than a century. Samuel Coleridge Taylor was an 18-year-old in London when he wrote his Opus 1, a piano quintet, in 1893. He played the piano at the premiere. And he kind of thought that would be it for this quintet. He didn't think it would get played again. He even recycled some of its tunes into later pieces. And for more than a century, he was right. It did not get played. But then, in 2001, his handwritten manuscript was found in an archive. This quintet is now published and getting played all around the world. Let's hear a performance from an all-star ensemble at Chamberfest Cleveland. The Piano Quintet by Samuel Coleridge Taylor.

a very impressive Opus 1, written by an 18-year-old Samuel Coleridge Taylor. We heard a performance of his piano quintet in G minor at Mixon Hall at the Cleveland Institute of Music, presented by Chamberfest Cleveland. Antonio Pompabaldi was at the piano. Yura Lee and Jacques Forestier played violins. Tang Lee, viola. Julie Albers played the cello.

0: 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I love that. We get to hear the immediacy of today's classical music scene and that palpable electricity between the performers and the audience. That's really the origin of the name of this program, Performance Today. 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
1: And a good afternoon to you, Sal, Texas. 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I'm Rob Voskamp, and on its way is South Texas Midday. KEDT will have the latest happenings across the region for you here in just a few moments. 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That is coming up fast. That is going to be this Thursday at the Corpus Christi Museum of Science and History. 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
6: Live from NPR News, I'm Lakshmi Singh. Vermont Senator Bernie Sanders and former Trump advisor Steve Bannon are leading a rally today in Washington, D.C. They're pointing to growing concern that artificial intelligence could harm humanity. But NPR's Emily Fang reports that contrasts with President Trump's view of AI.
7: President Trump called these existential concerns about AI, quote, a hoax and a scam in a flurry of social media posts this week. He has argued AI is a race against China. Effectively, if the U.S. does not build the most advanced model, China will first. But Chris McGuire, the senior director for tech on the National Security Council during the Biden administration, points out this administration has also enabled China to buy more advanced American semiconductor chips that Beijing needs for its AI development.
8: We are actively enabling China's AI development at the same time as we're saying this is the reason that we can't regulate our own labs.
7: Because the U.S. has rolled back some export controls on some NVIDIA chips in particular. Emily Fang, NPR News, Washington.
6: A federal judge has ruled that the board of directors of the Kennedy Center cannot return President Trump's name to the Art Center. However, U.S. District Judge Christopher Cooper left up in the air for now whether or not the board can name its planned fundraising campaign the Trump Kennedy Center Fund or include any such plaque or other signage at the center. FBI Director Kash Patel is testifying before the Senate Judiciary Committee for an oversight hearing. He clashed today with Democratic Senator Peter Welch of Vermont when he was asked if the FBI would have personnel at polling sites during November's midterm elections.
9: So you are sending.
10: We have election crisis coordinators manned at all 56 field offices.
9: All right.
10: Election integrity is of paramount importance. This FBI is not going to shy away
9: from
10: that effort.
6: Welch asked Patel to pledge that the Bureau won't interfere with voters during the election process, and Patel accused Welch of promoting lies. Donald Trump Jr. and his wife Bettina are confirming a report that a Russian businessman with ties to Russian President Vladimir Putin financed lavish celebrations tied to their wedding back in May. Here's NPR's Charles Maines.
4: Russian businessman Umar Kremlev and Donald Trump Jr. got to know each other through mutual interests in hunting and Kremlev's work as the head of the International Boxing Association. How that turned into Kremlev funding lavish parties tied to Trump Jr.'s wedding in the Bahamas is less clear. The arrangement was first reported by ProPublica. Kremlev is under sanctions by Ukraine over his ties to Russian President Vladimir Putin. The White House said President Trump, who did not attend the wedding celebrations, had no knowledge of Kremlev. But in a statement, Trump Jr. and his now wife, Bettina Trump, confirmed Kremlev sponsored some post-wedding events, calling it an extraordinarily generous gift from a dear friend. Charles Maines, NPR News, Moscow.
6: From Washington, this is NPR News. Los Angeles County District Attorney Nathan Hochman says he will not seek the death penalty for Nick Reiner, who is charged with murdering his parents, director Rob Reiner and photographer Michelle Singer Reiner. Hochman says his office spoke with the 33-year-old defendant's siblings and took their wishes into consideration. The Federal Reserve is meeting again this week. Investors are waiting to see what the central bank does about interest rates, whether to hike them, lower them, or leave them where they are. The meetings will run through tomorrow. An Arctic krill, the shrimp-like crustaceans underpinning the food web of the Southern Ocean, have been found in a surprising habitat. We have more on this from NPR's Ari Daniel.
11: Antarctic krill tend to be located in the upper ocean and occasionally deeper, but researchers spotted them off the Antarctic Peninsula at a hydrothermal vent for the first time, basically a hot spring some 3,600 feet underwater. Kim Bernard is a biological oceanographer at Oregon State University.
12: It's like underwater ballet. It just looks like they're pirouetting.
11: The four individuals she sampled were reproductive females. It may be they were there to feed on microbes or stock up on minerals useful for embryo development. Experts say it may be worth creating a marine protected area process that allows new habitats like this one to be added as they're discovered. Ari Daniel, NPR News.
6: U.S. stocks trading lower this hour, with the Nasdaq down more than 200 points and the Dow is down nearly 400 points. This is NPR News.
13: 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Duck.ai.
2: Today is Tuesday, September 15th, 2026. This is South Texas Midday. I'm Spencer Chiak. Heat warnings are in effect for all of South Texas at the moment, with temperatures possibly touching the triple digits in the southernmost part of Texas. Today, we look ahead to cooler days and prepare for fall and flu season with KERA's Sam Baker and the series Vital Signs. First, here are today's headlines.
1: From the KEDT News Desk, I'm Rob Boskamp. These are your headlines. Today is National Voter Registration Day. Cameron County has about 238,000 registered voters. Elections Administrator Remy Garza told KRGV that officials hope to extend that total to more than 240,000 before the election by offering registration assistance across the county. He adds that while residents can find voter registration applications online, state law requires an original physical signature, even if the voter processes it digitally. Deadline to register to vote for the November election is October 5th. Corpus Christi City Council meets today at their council chambers. Full City Council meeting agenda and public comment sign-up are available on the city's website. A live stream is also available on the City of Corpus Christi's YouTube channel. Victoria City Council also meets today at 5 p.m. at their council chambers. They meet on the first and third Tuesdays of each month. Meetings are live streamed with replays available on the city's website and on YouTube and Victoria, Texas videos. In the latest from the Lone Star State, Texas landowners along the U.S.-Mexico border are banding together to sue the Trump administration over its plans to seize private property for border wall construction in the state's vast Big Bend region. Marfa Public Radio's Mary Cantrell has the latest.
14: The lawsuit takes aim at the Department of Homeland Security's determination that the Big Bend region is an area of high illegal entry when it only saw 1.5% of the total border apprehensions over the past 5 years. DHS's determination allowed the government to bypass dozens of federal laws and expedite border barrier construction in the region, which is known for its pristine desert landscape. Landowner David Keller is a plaintiff in the lawsuit.
15: We have brought this extraordinary challenge because, for us, the Big Bend is not an empty place on a map. It is our home.
14: The court has 60 days to respond to the lawsuit, which seeks a pause on border wall construction.
1: Marfa Public Radio's Mary Cantrell reporting. Rural emergency medical service providers appeared before Texas's House State Affairs Committee Monday, requesting that the legislature expand funding for rural ambulance operators and support the local governments that rely on them. KTTZ's Samantha Larned reports.
16: Texas House Bill 3000, passed in 2025, created a grant program to provide financial assistance for rural counties to purchase ambulances and related equipment. Carly French is the chief of EMS for the city of Seminole. She says that having the actual ambulance is a key part of increasing access to emergency care for rural areas, but it's not the only one.
17: We can purchase every ambulance rural Texas needs, but without EMTs and paramedics to staff them, we haven't eliminated an ambulance desert. We've just put more deserted ambulances in it.
16: By including personnel expenses and broadening the kind of equipment included, French says the state could better support rural communities and their paramedics. EMS professionals also requested the distribution of the grant be more flexible based on the needs of each specific county and its provider or providers. In Lubbock, I'm Samantha Larned.
1: And I'm Rob Boskamp from the KEDT News Desk. These have been your headlines.
2: Let's take a look at the latest in the Lone Star State. When it finally gets here, the fall will bring cooler temperatures and the usual seasonal illnesses. Flu, RSV in kids, COVID, strep, and of course, the common cold. In today's Vital Signs, KERA's Sam Baker talks with Dr. Donna Casey, an internist with Texas Health Dallas, about why this happens.
3: The biggest one is behavioral shifts, which means people are now going back to school, they're gathering in workplaces. Obviously, children serve as a primary vector, right? When kids go to school, they congregate, then they spread germs because they don't really have the best hygiene behavior, and then they spread it to their families, and then it just spreads from there. When the temperature does go down, viral droplets, respiratory droplets, live longer in colder, drier air. So that's not a problem right now, but it will be come October.
18: I was going to ask you if the triple-digit heat that we've been having has impacted this one way or another.
3: Yeah, it's probably helped us. And then we also know now that sunlight helps your body make vitamin D. And when your vitamin D is low, your immune system doesn't work as well. So that's not a problem for us right now, but it will be come, you know, November, December, January, when people have less vitamin D, which is why we, in my office, we check everyone's vitamin D level and we supplement vitamin D.
18: Do these common illnesses have common symptoms?
3: You know, the flu is pretty black and white. You'll be driving down your road and you're like, hey, I suddenly have a high fever and body aches. It's like, boom, that's the flu. Other things like respiratory syncytial virus is just kind of like a runny nose and you think, oh, maybe I've got allergies. COVID and strep are more like a sore throat, fever. You're, you know, kind of like a little cough and lymph nodes in your neck. And a lot of confusion comes in Dallas because of allergies, right? Ragweed, mold, pollen. People think, oh, I just have a little runny nose because there's something in the air, right? And then they go take a Sudafed or a decongestant or antihistamine. And I think that the differentiating factor is really a low-grade fever or feeling like I really just need to go take a nap or get in bed or go to bed early.
18: What among these common illnesses to them? Is there any one that's really spreading now in particular?
3: We're seeing a lot of COVID right now. People do not want to check for COVID because COVID has this like kind of a scary feel to it. And when I ask patients to check, they say, I absolutely won't do it. People won't do it. They really won't because they are like, then I'm going to take off work. The current COVID is more of a common cold type thing where people are just having like a few days of fatigue and runny nose and then they get over it and kind of forget about it. And they think, oh, I just had like some allergies. But my concern is the vulnerable population. I'm going to get a flu shot because I don't want to give my dad the flu, right? Or somebody who's immunocompromised. The last thing we want is for an immunocompromised person to get sick. And the reason is not because of the upper respiratory infection. The reason is people that are immunocompromised, when you get sick, you have this inflammatory cascade that happens in your body. You release all these proteins. It's like your army gets ready to fight. And you release, for instance, tumor necrosis factor and IL-6 and fibrinogen. And that's to go fight the invader, right? But the problem is that makes all of your blood vessels inflamed. It makes your blood thick, which means clots or strokes. So when you do get the flu, you have a 6 times higher risk of having a heart attack. Even if you don't have like horrible blockages, we know that inflammatory cascade makes your heart blood vessels sticky and inflamed. So they start releasing, for instance, if you have a little plaque, little cholesterol plaques, which could be heart attack, stroke. It could, if you have any cognitive issues, like low-grade dementia, it can make it worse. That is more of my concern with getting the flu. It's not that somebody has a cough and a cold and they get over it or miss a few days of work. My point is a lot of people are out driving around and living their lives and not realizing that they're vulnerable. And they're like thinking just the flu is not that big of a deal, or if I have a common cold, it's not a big deal. But we really worry about people being vulnerable and they've increased risk of heart attack, stroke, kidney disease, dementia, any vascular issue in this populations that get any of these viruses or strep throat.
18: What should you do to prevent these kind of illnesses? Right.
3: Obviously, a flu vaccine. But if you are vulnerable, you probably should get a COVID vaccine. And then there's a new respiratory syncytial virus vaccine, RSV vaccine, available at any pharmacy, at any grocery store. But the most important thing also is I think everybody should have a primary care physician.
2: Dr. Donna Casey is an internist with Texas Health Dallas. This has been South Texas Midday. I'm Spencer Chiak. 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
20: This is The Composer's Datebook for September 15th. I'm John Burge. Today's date in 1912 marked the birthday of the Cuban composer, choral director, and educator Gisela Hernandez. She began her musical studies at the Santa Cecilia School in her hometown of Cardenas, and in 1924 moved to Havana, where she finished her studies 4 years later at the National Conservatory. She won Cuba's National Composition Award in 1940, and in 1944 continued her studies in the United States at the Peabody Institute of Music in Baltimore. Returning to Cuba, she composed her own works, pursued a career at various educational institutions, and organized and promoted concerts of Cuban music. In 1949, she formed and directed a women's choir and was named professor of harmony, history, pedagogy, and composition at the National Music Conservatory in Havana. She was also a member of the nationalistic Grupo Minorista, composers who incorporated Afro-Cuban traditions into their music. Gisela Hernandez wrote pieces for piano, chamber music, choral and orchestral works. She's also credited with being one of the first and most important composers of Cuban art songs. She died in 1971 at the age of 59, and her music is only recently becoming better known outside of Cuba.

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1: 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Good afternoon, South Texas. I'm Rob Boskamp. Headed your way next to Community Arts Calendar and classical music. That and more on the way.
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1: 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Their production of the musical comedy The Addams Family opens on September 25th and runs through October 25th. You can call 361-888-7469 for more information. The Viva Art Museum hosts a new exhibit opening on Saturday, and it will run through December 12th. The show is entitled Reflections in Nature and features the work of L. Chu and Frank Klein. The 38th Annual Hummerbird Celebration kicks off on Thursday, hosted by the Rockport Fulton Chamber of Commerce, and the party will run through Sunday and feature a number of presentations. For more information, check out rockportfulton.org/Hummerbird Celebration. The Del Mar Art Faculty Art Show will open in the Kane Art Gallery with a reception for the artists this Friday from 6 to 8 p.m. The exhibit runs through November 18th. And finally, Texas A&M Corpus Christi continues its fall 2026 exhibition season with the Oso Bay Biennial 24 Soy de Tejas, a nationally acclaimed survey of contemporary Texas Latinx artists curated by San Antonio-based independent curator Rigoberto Luna. The exhibition marks the inaugural presentation in TAMUCC's new downtown gallery and will be presented across both the university's Weil Gallery and the downtown space. The biennial is now open. And that's your Community Arts Calendar for this Tuesday, September 15th. Time now to dive into some classical music. We'll be hearing the sounds of Russell Watson from the album Anthems, Music to Inspire a Nation. He'll be on the vocals this afternoon, and we'll be hearing some of your favorites like We Are the Champions, Danny Boy, and much more. So with that, we're going to kick it off with Race to the End. And this is Russell Watson on vocals. Enjoy.

That was Russell Watson with Flower of Scotland. He was the vocalist for the majority of this album we just heard today. Russell Watson Anthems, Music to Inspire a Nation. We're approaching 1 p.m. on this Tuesday, and a good afternoon, South Texas. I'm Rob Boskamp, and we are just a few days away from the KEDT Classic Brew, the 30th annual one at that, and it's presented by Gulf Coast Growth Ventures. It's been 30 great years of food, fun, and a variety of beers, and hopefully you'll be a part of the festivities as well, because it is going to be this Thursday night at the Corpus Christi Museum of Science and History. 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It's 1 o'clock, more classical music on its way.

0: Those themes are from the opera Rigoletto by Giuseppe Verdi, arranged there for flute and orchestra, flutes and orchestra into a fantasy by the Doppler brothers. You heard Emmanuel Pahud and Juliette Horel with the Rotterdam Philharmonic Orchestra.
1: And a good afternoon to you, South Texas. How are you doing on this Tuesday? I'm Rob Boskamp, and well, hope you'll stay right here on your community-owned station. Here at the top of the hour, we will have Bird Note, NPR News, and of course, Here and Now from NPR News. And with that said, we are going to be at Thursday before you know it, which means the KEDT Classic Brew will be on its way in a matter of days. 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Now serving the Rio Grande Valley, it's 2 o'clock. 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
3: From NPR and WBUR Boston, I'm Robin Young.
4: And I'm Scott Tong. This is Here and Now. Coming up, a congressman from Silicon Valley discusses AI doomsday warnings and how lawmakers could pick the low-hanging fruit and start regulating.
3: Also, that ProPublica report that details how President Trump's son had an unusual funder for his recent wedding celebration.
5: Donald Trump Jr.'s wedding was secretly funded by a Russian oligarch close to Putin.
4: And the actor Ke Huy Quan landed in jail when he was 7 as his family tried to flee Vietnam in the 70s. He became a Hollywood star in Indiana Jones, then his career tanked and revived. He won an Oscar at 51.
6: It's really the whiplash between these extremes that taught me that nothing is permanent. Everything is very fleeting.
4: Coming up Here and Now.
3: The news is first.
7: Live from NPR News, I'm Lakshmi Singh. The Kennedy Center Board has voted to shut down the venue for renovations. This follows a decision from a federal judge to once again block the Kennedy Center's board from putting President Trump's name back on the complex. NPR's Anastasia Siulkas reports.
8: In his decision, Judge Christopher Cooper ruled the board may not put Trump's name back on the building or rename the grounds as the President Donald J. Trump Plaza as its members had wanted. Cooper wrote, quote, simply put, defendants cannot install memorials for President Trump or anyone or anything else at the Kennedy Center without Congress's blessing. The board resolution bucks a federal court order and a statute Congress enacted. The board has now responded by voting to shut down the center, citing what it describes as structural hazards and a dire financial outlook. Anastasia Tsoukas, NPR News.
7: President Trump is rebuking the U.S. Supreme Court ruling against his executive order to restrict mail-in voting in this year's midterm elections. On social media today, he said the justices who opposed him were, quote, not the people I interviewed. The High Court had ruled that restrictions would most likely lose in court, at least for the November vote. U.S. Attorney General Todd Blanche says the court's decision does not affect ongoing investigations into possible voter fraud.
9: Part of the decision was the timing, and that we ran out of time because of the litigation in part. And so our efforts to, and President Trump's efforts to make sure that we have free and fair elections are not going to stop just in November or after or thereafter. So I expect you're going to see that work continue.
7: Leading today's White House press briefing, Blanche also addressed the intensifying debate over AI, asserting that recent alarms are, quote, nothing but an effort to influence the midterms. Major AI industry leaders are collectively calling for a slowdown in development. President Trump fiercely opposes that, saying the U.S. needs to stay ahead of China in AI. The average American family made more money last year than in 2024, while the number of people living in poverty fell. And Pierre Scott Horsley reports on a new snapshot from the Census Bureau.
10: The median American family made a little over $87,000 last year. That's up 2.6% from 2024. Families at the top of the income ladder saw bigger gains than those at the bottom. The share of families living in poverty fell slightly to 10.2%. The annual snapshot from the Census Bureau comes as many Americans are wrestling with stubborn inflation that's been rekindled by the war with Iran. Price hikes have been outpacing wage gains for the last 5 months. It was a happier story in 2025 when the typical household saw real improvements in their purchasing power. Analysts caution some of those gains could be eroded in the coming years by cuts to the social safety net. Scott Horsley, NPR News, Washington.
7: This is NPR.
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0: plans include talking to both experts and regular folks. So have you recently put your name on the dotted line to buy or rent a home? Did you pay more than you expected? Less? Do you feel like you got a good deal? Did you adjust your expectations to reduce your costs? Scott, we heard today about interest rates maybe going up. I'm wondering, are listeners worried? Tell us your story at hereandnow.org/housing.
1: Yeah, bond market's not helping with the mortgage rates. Lots of questions here. We have listener Alana Rios Sutton, who has weighed in. She and her husband have been looking to buy in the Maryland, D.C. area after a full year. No luck. Alana says sellers can raise their asking prices because the supply is so low, so their houses are precious.
2: What we're finding are just homes that are really poorly maintained or really bad flips. Where you could tell that quality of the renovations are really poor, and yet still very inflated prices for homes. So essentially, we've gotten discouraged and decided to stay in our rental until further notice, which is just depressing considering we've done everything right in our careers to be able to earn good salaries to be able to afford a home.
0: Alana Rios Sutton, thank you and sorry. And we look forward to hearing about others' experiences at hereandnow.org/housing. I bet we'll hear a lot of the same. Let us hear from you. Here Now is a production of NPR and WBUR. I'm Robin Young in Boston.
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0: I'm Robin Young. Jesse Appel became an American Mandarin-speaking comic in China. There were bumps, like when he wanted to travel to see China's pandas.
4: The word for panda is xiongmao, and the word for chest hair is xiongmao. So I called the travel agency, and I was like, I would like to see the chest hair.
0: Next time, Here and Now.
5: Good afternoon. I'm Pam Stakes in the chair today. This is your community-owned station from the KEDT Center for Educational Broadcasting on the campuses of Del Mar College, KEDT FM 90.3 in Corpus Christi, and KVRT FM 90.7 in Victoria, now serving the Rio Grande Valley. Texas Standard is coming up next, and I will be back with All Things Considered at 4 o'clock. Don't forget that tickets are on sale now for our 30th annual KEDT Classic Brew presented by Gulf Coast Growth Ventures. I'll tell you more about that right after this.
6: Texas pulled smokable hemp out of stores, but it's still available in other forms. So what does the law say now? Details on today's Texas Standard.
7: Texas Standard is a production of KUT Austin, KERA North Texas, Houston Public Media, and Texas Public Radio in San Antonio.
6: I'm Angela Cocherga in El Paso. Also ahead, a North Texas community weathered a recent wildfire but still lacks basic resources for another emergency. And there's a rise in dangerous ectopic pregnancies, and it varies by state. What's happening in Texas? Also, an interview with the author of a new novel that explores what it means to learn a language after losing a generational tie to it. Plus, we kick off Hispanic Heritage Month celebrating an Olympic silver medalist. All that and more just ahead on the Texas Standard.
8: Live from NPR News, I'm Lakshmi Singh. The Congressional Budget Office estimates that the Iran war has cost at least $38 billion. That estimate does not include extensive damage to U.S. military bases abroad. In less than 2 months before the midterms, the CBO also finds that the war is helping to drive up inflation as energy prices increase due to the conflict. In a week of prominent warnings over the rapid evolution of AI, a major rally in the nation's capital today features unlikely alliances to pressure the government to ensure humans stay in control. They include Democratic Socialist Senator Bernie Sanders of Vermont.
9: AI has the potential to eliminate tens of millions of jobs, wiping out entire professions.
8: And former Trump White House advisor Steve Bannon, who later took the stage where he called out those who were central in getting AI to the public.
10: The American citizens are not going to be supplicants to the oligarchs anymore.
8: Bannon's message standing in stark contrast to President Trump's fierce support to keep developing AI and building data centers. He says the U.S. needs to stay ahead of China in AI. The U.S. government publicly confirms for the first time it has deployed space-based weapons in Earth's orbit. Here's NPR's Kat Lonsdorf.
11: U.S. Air Force Secretary Troy Mink told a crowd gathered for the Air, Space, and Cyber Conference in Maryland this week that the military is, quote, meeting the challenges of evolving threats wherever they exist.
12: This is why the United States now has on-orbit space control weapons capable of defending the joint force against hostile adversary action.
11: He did not provide any further details or specifics on the weapons. It's the first time the U.S. has publicly revealed such capabilities amid growing concerns about potential threats in space from Russia and China. President Trump has often touted the U.S. Space Force, which he created in 2019 as part of the Air Force, as a new way to boost U.S. military capabilities in space. Kat Lonsdorf, NPR News, Washington.
8: FBI Director Kash Patel is testifying on Capitol Hill in testimony before Senate lawmakers. Patel defended recent changes made that loosen the Bureau's hiring requirements. NPR's Ryan Lucas has more.
13: Earlier this year, the FBI lifted an automatic ban on hiring applicants who had engaged in prostitution or bestiality, prompting a wave of public criticism. Testifying before the Senate Judiciary Committee, FBI Director Kash Patel defended the changes. He said it's about giving victims of such acts a chance to work at the Bureau.
14: We did not want to make it an automatic disqualification for the FBI to consider you if you are a victim of these awful, heinous acts. They still have to go to the same rigorous standards and application process.
13: Patel touted the drop in violent crime under the Trump administration, but he faced sharp criticism from Democrats, including over his firing of veteran agents and his handling of the Epstein files.
8: It's NPR. A federal judge has ruled that the board of directors of the Kennedy Center cannot return President Trump's name to the Art Center. However, U.S. District Judge Christopher Cooper left up in the air for now whether or not the board can name its planned fundraising campaign the Trump Kennedy Center Fund or include any such plaque or other signage at the center, noting that the fund had not yet raised any money, let alone its intended $100 million. The board has said using Trump's name is crucial to its efforts to restore the center's finances. America's public school buildings are aging. Nearly half of school districts have chronic problems with things like electricity or water leaks that can disrupt learning for millions of students, according to a new report from the federal government. NPR's Janaki Mehta has details.
15: Extreme indoor temperatures, plumbing, and structural damage are some of the common problems plaguing America's deteriorating public school buildings. The Government Accountability Office, or GAO, is an independent federal watchdog. Its report this week found that in the 2024-25 school year, one in five districts canceled school because of facilities issues. The cancellations affected about 2 million students, who lost about 3.5 million days of learning as a result. According to the GAO, 55% of districts said they simply don't have enough money for building upkeep. The results come from a national survey in visits to nine districts in Alabama, Maine, and Oregon. Janaki Mehta, NPR News.
8: U.S. stocks have ended the day lower, with the Dow closing down 328 points. You're listening to NPR News.
16: 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This is NPR.
17: This is your South Texas weather update. The sun is shining across South Texas this afternoon, and temperatures also burning brightly across the region. Heat index values in the Rio Grande Valley reaching the 110s this afternoon. A weather statement in effect for the valley until 6 p.m. Meanwhile, temperatures in the 90s and triple digits across the region. Lows make their way down to the mid to upper 70s. I'm Rob Voskamp, and that is your South Texas weather update. It's now time for the Texas Standard.
6: No matter where you are, it's Texas Standard Time on this Tuesday, September 15th. I'm Angela Cocherga in El Paso, and so glad you can join us. Here on the edge of West Texas, we're just a quick drive across the state line with New Mexico and easy access to legal marijuana. Dispensaries will tell you Texans make up a big share of their customers. And neighboring New Mexico expects even more visitors from Texas after the state pulled smokable hemp products out of stores. For years, Texans could just walk into a smoke shop and buy cannabis flower that looked and smelled exactly like the marijuana Willie Nelson has spent decades singing about. And it produced the same effects because it came from the same plant, cannabis. But it was sold legally as hemp. Now the products that people smoked or vaped have been removed from stores in Texas. And pretty much the only mind-altering hemp products left are edibles and drinks. So stores can't sell smokable hemp products, but are people allowed to possess hemp flower and concentrate? As KUT's Nathan Bernier reports, no one in government seems to have a straightforward answer.
18: To understand why this is so confusing, we need to make some popcorn. Okay, well, that heats up. Let's go back to 2019. That's when Texas lawmakers legalized something called hemp.
19: It can be utilized from root to the tip and will open doors to new products, including automotive parts, construction material, and CBD oil.
20: With an economic impact in the billions of dollars per year.
21: In the raw form of the plant, there are no intoxicating capacity. It has
22: the ayes have it. House Bill 1325 is passed to engrossment.
18: What lawmakers actually approved in 2019 was quite a bit broader than all that talk of automotive parts and CBD oil. Their definition of hemp was this: cannabis and everything in it, all the extracts and seeds and acids, except for one limitation. It could have no more than 0.3% Delta-9 THC. That's the main psychoactive ingredient in cannabis. If it has more than 0.3% Delta-9 THC, then it's marijuana, which is illegal outside the state's medical program. And that gets us to why I'm making popcorn right now. Speaking of which, it's time to dump in the kernels. So these corn kernels are going to pop into popcorn because of the heat in the pan. Delta-9 THC is kind of like the popcorn of cannabis. It starts out as something called THCA. The A just stands for acid. So THC acid is like the corn kernels. It does not get people high. But add heat to THCA, whether through smoking or vaping, and you get Delta-9 THC. And cannabis can contain a lot of THCA. But state law says it's still hemp if it has less than 0.3% Delta-9. That's where the Texas Department of State Health Services comes in. DSHS maintains a roster of the most illegal drugs in the state. It's called the Schedule 1 List of Controlled Substances, and it includes things like heroin and crack cocaine. More than a year after the Texas legislature legalized hemp, DSHS added all naturally occurring THCs in hemp to the Schedule 1 list. Everything except Delta-9 up to a concentration of 0.3%. Hemp companies sued. And in 2021, a Travis County judge stopped the DSHS rule while the case worked its way through the courts, which took a while and allowed the hemp market in Texas to flourish for years. Well, this year, it all changed. When the case finally made its way to the Texas Supreme Court in January, it was focused on something called Delta-8, which is a less powerful THC than Delta-9. Delta-8 does occur naturally in cannabis, but only in tiny amounts. So almost all Delta-8 sold in stores was made by taking the CBD from hemp and using solvents and acids to convert it to Delta-8. The state called this synthetic THC. And that distinction between naturally occurring and synthesized THCs was at the core of the case. Corey Scanlon argued for the state.
23: Texas's hemp program has never been a legally permissible vehicle for the proliferation of synthetic and intoxicating forms of that drug.
18: But the subtext during these oral arguments was that naturally occurring THCs are legal under state law. The debate was about whether those same protections extend to THCs that are manufactured to much greater concentrations than what's found in nature. Justice Evan Young asked Scanlon if Delta-8 would be legal if it could be naturally collected.
24: I'm looking at the definition of
1: controlled substance, and it says it does not include hemp or the THCs in hemp. And so if you're taking something that even is just a trace amount, but it's in hemp, isn't it defined by the statute as not being a controlled substance?
2: Scanlon turned the conversation back to synthetics.
23: So it makes no sense that you would allow a chemical synthesis process for Delta 8 that creates a highly intoxicating product.
2: The Texas Supreme Court ultimately sided with the Department of State Health Services, saying DSHS can prohibit artificial products containing a high concentration of synthesized Delta 8. But on July 31st, when DSHS reenacted the same rule banning Delta 8, it again included all natural THCs found in hemp, except for Delta 9 up to a concentration of 0.3%. And that's how we got to this question. Is THCA, is smokable hemp flower, legal to possess in Texas? Or is possessing it a felony, like Delta 8, where less than a gram could land someone in jail for up to 2 years? Kind of an important distinction for a product that was sold legally in Texas stores as recently as June. So I asked the agency that wrote the schedule defining what drugs are a felony to possess, and here's what the Department of State Health Services wrote back. Quote, DSHS does not regulate possession of consumable hemp products. Questions about possession should be directed to law enforcement. End quote. So I asked law enforcement, and the answers were all over the map. Austin police gave the clearest response of more than a dozen law enforcement agencies we reached out to. APD said if it's under 0.3% Delta 9, then it won't be seized, whether it's hemp flower or THCA concentrate. In Round Rock, which borders Austin, police would not answer the question directly, but told me to look for the answer at a state law library website that linked to a private defense lawyer's blog post that said THCA is a felony to possess. In Hays County, on the other side of Austin, the sheriff's office said THCA is not legal. But then the office said anything with less than 0.3% Delta 9 is legal. And DPS just said legality is determined by the courts. Which sounds straightforward enough, except a case has to get to court first. In Travis County, the person who would decide whether to prosecute a felony possession case is District Attorney Jose Garza.
3: It is going to be incredibly difficult to enforce the law with the lack of clarity.
2: The lack of clarity might even help a criminal defendant, according to Chris Perry, an Austin defense attorney.
4: Just based on the fact that an everyman like Nathan Bernier was having trouble consolidating the apparent conflict between the hemp law statute and the regulations would kind of support an unconstitutional vagueness argument that the normal person, a reasonable person, doesn't know what's legal and illegal.
2: But before any lawyers see a case, somebody has to decide whether to make that arrest. Usually, the decision is made by a police officer standing on the side of a road.
24: You know, while charges can be dropped, you can't exactly unarrest somebody, right?
2: John Wilkerson spent years as a police officer. Now he works for the Texas Municipal Police Association. He says police officers are being put in a tough spot when they're asked to make a decision within minutes about rules that state officials can't clarify after months.
24: When a normal journalist reaches out to him and says, well, can you explain this to me? You made the rule. Can you explain it to me? And their response is, go talk to law enforcement. Now we're the ones at the ground level that are stuck with, am I going to go out and potentially, in at least the eyes of the accused, violate their rights by arresting them? And then are they going to file a lawsuit?
2: Wilkerson says police officers are split on whether cannabis should be legalized. But he says they all agree on one thing.
24: Quit making it confusing. Either it's legal or it's not legal.
2: For now, at least, the answer to that question could depend on the badge the officer's wearing or what the district attorney in that county thinks about hemp. I'm Nathan Bernier in Austin.
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25: Hi, Angela. Great to be with you. Sports betting is suddenly everywhere. Last year, Americans legally wagered nearly $167 billion on sports, and 1 in 10 American adults say they placed an online sports bet. Even the hugely popular DraftKings site is now available in Texas, but billed as a prediction market, not a sports book. Kind of a distinction without a difference, if you ask me. But we want to know, what do y'all think out there? there. 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Easy way to do that, go to texasstandard.org/talk and leave us a voicemail recording. We'd love to share your voice on the air later this week. For now, some folks chiming in with comments. Jeff LaMarca says, I don't think gambling is in itself bad, although it's important to acknowledge how addictive it can be for some. But the way this has spread and expanded feels troubling to me. The fact that it's no longer just the biggest pro sports or traditional betting sports like horse racing, and now is huge in college sports and other non-sports facets of life, is of concern. It's like they realized how easy it is to gamify parts of life, how addictive handheld social media can be, and fused it together. Meanwhile, Christopher Lara says, people should be able to gamble their money away, but they should make a law like they did with tobacco and don't allow for advertising. Two interesting perspectives here about this very multifaceted topic, and we're going to have plenty more reporting about this coming up as well this week. But again, for now, we would love to hear from our Texas Standard listenership. Go to TexasStandard.org. Yeah, exactly. TexasStandard.org/talk and leave us a comment. What do you think about the rise in online gambling and these so-called prediction markets? Is it something you partake in? Do you know people who have had trouble with them? We want to hear your story. Again, make us a recording at TexasStandard.org/talk.
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0: This is the Texas Standard. I'm Angela Cocherga. In the aftermath of a major fire in Sand Branch, residents say no one was hurt and property damage was minimal. But the community still lacks basic resources to keep future emergencies at bay. KERA's Andy Lusk visited after the fire.
1: Sand Branch is a small, unincorporated community only a few miles from downtown Dallas. It hasn't had clean running water in decades. Other amenities like sewage and trash pickup are lacking, too.
2: We pay taxes just like everybody else, but we don't have any schools, we don't have any stores, we don't have stoplights, we don't have anything, water.
1: That's Christina Parks. She's a community leader who helps keep her neighbors fed, clothed, and advocated for. She's lived in Sand Branch for over 4 years and is raising her family there. Parks remembers the fear that gripped Sand Branch in late August when a massive fire broke out on a dumping ground.
2: It was scary because you see people that you love, they're worried about their home.
1: Parks says she spent the night checking up on residents and helping them evacuate.
2: It was very emotional. Everybody was crying and screaming, and so I had to stay strong.
1: The patch of land that burned once held a sizable amount of household waste and big items like abandoned campers and boats. After fire crews from all across the area beat the flames back, it's now a field of charred junk and ash. Parks works closely with Derek Avery, co-founder of the nonprofit Water for Sand Branch Coalition. While not a resident himself, Avery is a key figure in the community and one of its most prominent advocates. Avery says it shouldn't have taken over a dozen fire crews bringing in water from outside the immediate area to tamp down an emergency.
3: I don't see any clearer sign that we should have permanent infrastructure here.
1: And while Parks and Avery showed the site of the fire to KERA reporters, something happened. A hotspot reignited. A plume of white smoke, snaking out from underneath a pile of debris, showed the fight wasn't over. Avery called 911.
4: Dallas County 911, what's the location of the emergency?
1: This was Sand Branch's reality days after the fire was contained.
3: It's where the big fire happened. The fire started. They said to call anytime we see smoke because it looks like the fire's kind of started up again out here in Sand Branch.
1: Parks expressed thanks for first responders' work.
2: Our fire department, our fire marshals, they spend a lot of time in this community anyways, and they're really, really good to us. The firemen were amazing. The sheriffs were amazing.
1: Meanwhile, Avery's group has submitted a bond proposal to the Dallas County Commissioner's Court that would set aside $12 million for critical infrastructure in Sand Branch.
3: We wrote it ourselves because a lot of times we ask government to do things, but really, sometimes we have to do it ourselves and get them just to act.
1: Sand Branch is represented by Dallas County Commissioner John Wiley Price. He told WFAA he held hearings, proposed fire safety improvements, and offered to help residents move out of Sand Branch in the past. He said those offers were rejected. Price did not respond to KERA's requests for further comment. Meanwhile, Parks says Sand Branch residents have no plans to leave the land, despite Price's offers. On the night of the fire, officials identified a Sand Branch resident illegally burning garbage as the cause of the fire. That's according to Dallas County Fire Marshal's office documents obtained by KERA. I'm Andy Lusk in Sand Branch.
0: KERA news journalists Yvette Yosifer and Dylan Duke contributed to this report. KERA will continue examining Sand Branch's long-term issues in this coverage series.

0: And you're listening to the Texas Standard. Today is the first day of Hispanic Heritage Month, which actually straddles 2 months and extends into mid-October. Texas Standard will be highlighting stories from across the state to celebrate, and we'll start with the birthday boy. Leo Manzano turned 42 over the weekend. He's an Olympic silver medalist and now running coach. Yvette Garcia with the Voces Oral History Center tells us about his journey.
1: Where did he come from? Lionel Manzano, the freshman, passing Lukasik, and Manzano is going to win the men's 1500 meters.
2: That was Leo Manzano in 2005, running for the University of Texas at Austin. Manzano's running style was remarkable. He ran at the back of the pack, then shot to the front at the very end, over and over. His story is remarkable as well. Manzano was born in Mexico and moved to Texas at 4 years old. He grew up in Marble Falls and started running as a kid, herding sheep with his grandfather. In middle school, he wanted to run for a team, but his dad didn't see the point. He was interviewed by the UT Austin Center for Mexican American Studies in 2025.
3: Yeah, so when I first wanted to join the cross-country team, my dad thought that it was a waste of time, and he's like, yeah, that's not going to take you anywhere. So during that time, I think as a kid, you're just like wanting to be a part of something. And so, I was pretty disappointed when my dad was like, yeah, you can't, like, you should find a job. Right about then, I decided to make a deal with my dad, and the deal was that if he allowed me to join the cross-country team, that I would find work during the summer to help him with household expenses.
2: Manzano threw himself into running. He was the first to arrive and last to leave practice, even in the off-season. Seeing his commitment, one of his high school coaches in Marble Falls bought him his first pair of good running shoes. He medaled 9 times in the 4A division in high school, running medium and long distances. Manzano noticed that one of his coaches graduated from UT.
3: It was like I was being pulled here, maybe because I always felt like I could always better the university in certain aspects of running.
2: In 2004, Leo Manzano came to UT with a full ride athletic scholarship, joining the Longhorn track and cross country team as a freshman.
3: In terms of training, I was actually the worst guy on the team when I showed up. It's almost like you hit the reset button and you got to start all over again.
2: Manzano quickly found his footing, and boy did he.
4: Right now, look at Lionel Manzano, the freshman from Texas.
1: Where did he come from? Lionel Manzano.
2: In just his freshman year, he was winning meets, beating upperclassmen, and breaking UT records. Manzano graduated from UT with a bachelor's in Spanish language and literature, with a minor in business in 2008. That same year, at the age of 22, Manzano qualified for the USA's Olympic team in the 1500-meter race. Manzano placed 12th. 4 years later, he made the 2012 London Olympic team, running the 1500 meters. Again, he was toward the back of the pack.
3: I was in about second to last. I just started thinking about just everybody who'd been there, and my son was also getting ready to be born, so that was like a really big push for me. You know, as I gained more momentum, I would pass more athletes. And then I was approximately fifth or sixth place with 100 meters to go.
2: Morocco's Abladi Eguider and Manzano both pulled up from the back.
5: Now just look how far back both Eguider and Manzano are as they put in their determined sprints down the finishing straight. There's Manzano and, there's Eguider rather ahead at the moment. Manzano passing him and Semcevic also.
3: And that's really when I knew that if I passed a few more athletes that I could be in medal contention. In my mind, I do remember saying a light little prayer. I'm like, God, just help me. And then I made one last final move. And then passed a couple more athletes. And then I crossed the line and then fell to the ground, exhausted, crying tears of joy, because that's when I knew that I'd just become an Olympic medalist.
2: Today, Manzano coaches runners at the high school and middle school levels in Austin. From the Voces Oral History Center at UT Austin's College of Liberal Arts, I'm Yvette Garcia.
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0: Live from the Texas Newsroom, I'm Shelby Rose. A group of Big Bend landowners is challenging the Trump administration's plans for border infrastructure in a federal lawsuit. Texas Public Radio's Corey Cook reports one rancher says the region's border is already secure.
1: The lawsuit challenges the federal government's designation of the Big Bend sector as an area of high illegal entry, which allows expedited construction and waivers of certain federal laws. The proposed projects span roughly 600 miles across five West Texas counties, much of it through private property. Laura Allen, a former Valverde County judge and rancher, says the border is secure and the government should stop construction.
2: As a two-time Trump voter, the border's secure. Thank you. Thank you, President Trump. You've secured the border. But now let it go.
1: Allen is among more than 230 landowners opposing the planned wall, vehicle barriers, and other infrastructure. I'm Corey Cook in San Antonio.
0: Rural emergency medical service providers appeared before Texas House State Affairs Committee yesterday, requesting that legislature expand funding for rural ambulance operators and support the local governments that rely on them. KTTZ's Samantha Larned reports.
3: Texas House Bill 3000, passed in 2025, created a grant program to provide financial assistance for rural counties to purchase ambulances and related equipment. Carly French is the chief of EMS for the city of Seminole. She says that having the actual ambulance is a key part of increasing access to emergency care for rural areas, but it's not the only one.
4: We can purchase every ambulance rural Texas needs, but without EMTs and paramedics to staff them, we haven't eliminated an ambulance desert. We've just put more deserted ambulances in it.
3: By including personnel expenses and broadening the kind of equipment included, French says the state could better support rural communities and their paramedics. In Lubbock, I'm Samantha Larned.
0: State senators say safeguards are now in place with the state lottery following a 2023 jackpot that was won by a group of international gamblers. That jackpot was a subject of scrutiny after allegations that the now defunct Texas Lottery Commission established rules to help bad actors corner winning tickets. State Senator Bob Hall of Edgewood told a hearing in Austin that the $95 million jackpot was only possible because of inside help.
5: What we discovered was we had what certainly appeared to be a criminal organization embedded in the state government running the lottery. And in doing so, they were tied to international crime organizations.
0: The Lottery Commission was disbanded, and the former lottery director is facing criminal charges. I'm Shelby Rose in the Texas Newsroom.
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7: 33 minutes past the hour, Texas Standard Time. I'm Angela Cocherga. The Bridge of the Americas that connects El Paso and Juarez is the area's only toll-free international port of entry, so it's popular. But that often leads to longer wait times. According to U.S. Customs and Border Protection, the average wait to cross is between 40 and 70 minutes. The idling traffic causes noise and air quality issues for those in the area, and the bridge itself is in need of an update. The federal government has plans to close the bridge to commercial traffic. The El Paso Chamber of Commerce is strongly against that, releasing a new study claiming doing so would send billions of dollars of business to other parts of the border. Sarah Sanchez has been writing about this for El Paso Inc. And Sarah, thank you so much for joining us here on the Texas Standard.
8: Thank you, Angela. I appreciate it.
7: Well, let's back up. Why does the federal government, specifically the General Services Administration, want to close the Bridge of the Americas?
8: So they have been looking at closing it to commercial traffic to do some modernization updates for Customs and Border Protection. And they're looking to modernize it with technology, take out the commercial traffic, and expand the regular vehicle lanes that are there at the Bridge of the Americas.
7: Yeah, I'm sure those everyday cars and people will be happy about that. But there are concerns from the Chamber of Commerce claiming that in this new study that will pose problems. Tell us about the study and who did it.
8: So the study was released earlier this month in September, and it was done by the Hunt Institute, which is housed at UTEP and commissioned by the Chamber. And the study kind of dives into why removing commercial traffic from the Bridge of the Americas might impact the area. So that bridge, the Bridge of the Americas, handled $12 billion in two-way commercial traffic in 2025. Largely, that was a lot of technology components. It was, I think, 73.2% of the commercial cargo was technology-related. The Bridge of the Americas is the only toll-free commercial crossing in the region. And so removing that, the chamber has found that it would have a pretty big impact on the region, on costs, on traffic time for commercial traffic that are bringing goods into the United States, and how that might impact the crossing capacity of the region.
7: There are several international border crossings in the region that can handle commercial truck traffic, and we know the one in Santa Teresa, New Mexico, is expanding to do that. Why is the chamber focused on this particular bridge?
8: It comes right through El Paso. It's El Paso's largest crossing. It's one of the largest crossings on the U.S.-Mexico border for commercial traffic. There have been improvements from TxDOT to directly connect those trucks to our major highways like U.S. 54 and I-10 east and west. And so kind of having that go away has set off some alarm bells for the business community, for the chamber.
7: You know, you mentioned a good point. It goes right through the heart of El Paso, and that has created gridlock over the years as trade has grown. And residents of neighborhoods near that bridge and people who, you know, just travel in the area, they are in favor of diverting that truck traffic. Tell us about that.
8: I think one of the biggest concerns has been pollution from the idling trucks, noise, as you had mentioned earlier. A previous study done kind of recently by the Metropolitan Planning Organization found that removing those trucks would lead to a moderate to significant decrease in pollution. But this most recent chamber study is arguing that it would shift that pollution to other parts of the region.
7: But let me interrupt you. These are on the edge of the county. They're not in heavily populated areas, right? So that would shift it to the edge of the county as opposed to the heart of the city?
8: It would. And the study has also mentioned that from the increased miles traveled by the trucks that are still going to come through back through the city, that would kind of shift that pollution to the rest of the region too. This bridge was built almost 30 years ago, and I think probably for most of that time they've been really monitoring this traffic. And Congresswoman Veronica Escobar's office has mentioned that as a concern as well.
7: Yeah, tell us what she says. She's weighed in on this, and she's really explained that this is a moot point. This decision has been made.
8: She has. She said that this is, basically a couple of years too late. The GSA has taken stakeholder agreement. They have already moved forward with the design build process and are kind of in the process of choosing the contractors that are going to work on the project. So the chamber has asked and wants to see action at the federal and state level to kind of stop this project if possible. And the congresswoman has basically said they're well into this process and that it's basically not stopping.
7: Sarah Sanchez is a staff writer for El Paso Inc. Sarah, thank you again for joining us.
8: Thank you, Angela. I appreciate it.
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0: You've got it tuned to the Texas Standard. I'm Laura Rice. College student Lily Chin is off to spend the summer in Taipei at an intensive language program. Like many Chinese American students before her, she signed up hoping to connect with her culture. But then, during her summer abroad, Lily receives unexpected news. Her grandfather has died. This loss forces her to grapple with her family history and to think about what it means to learn a language after losing a generational tie to it. This is the plot of the new novel by R.F. Kuang, an internationally best-selling author who grew up in North Texas. And she joins us now on the Texas Standard. Rebecca, welcome.
1: Thanks so much for having me.
0: I read this story has a personal tie to your experiences with your own family. What inspired you to write it?
1: So a few years ago, when I was studying abroad in Taiwan, my own grandfather abruptly passed away. And it was a big shock for my entire family. We hadn't been expecting it. And I was also a lot closer to my grandfather than the protagonist Lily was to hers. And for a while after he passed, I had a very hard time writing because the only reason that I became a storyteller and what really inspired my career as a novelist was to honor my extended family and chronicle everything that they had been through, everything they'd seen. But I had all these grand plans for interview projects with my own grandfather where I'd sit down and hit record and just hear in great detail about his incredible, adventurous life. And I kept putting off that conversation because I was embarrassed by the state of my Chinese. I always thought I didn't sound sophisticated enough, that I didn't have the right level of nuance, and I just kept putting it off, and now I never get that chance. So finally, I wrote a novel about that regret and what it's like when you only get to ask your questions to empty space.
0: You know, your book, Babel, also deals with learning languages and things getting lost in translation, though in a fantasy setting. What was it like to revisit that theme in a very modern, real-world way?
1: Oh, in the case of Taipei's story, I just had a lot of fun documenting the mundane, everyday, hilarious encounters that you have in a language classroom, giving the wrong answer, laughing at your classmates, having to do role play, having to choose names in another language, being a full-grown adult, but having to recite the letters in the alphabet or the days of the week. I mean, I have been in many language classrooms, and I've also been a teacher myself. So I wanted to challenge myself to write about those contemporary little marvelous encounters between people trying to learn something and failing constantly.
0: I saw an interview where you said you hope this book encourages people to say the wrong thing. Can you explain a little more what you mean by that?
1: I have noticed in the case of learning languages, as with grief, we become suffocated by our own silence. When you're a beginning language learner, you're so scared of the sound of your own voice. You don't speak up and answer questions, although the only way you can get better is just by being uncomfortable in a language where you sound like an idiot. And I also noticed when I was grieving, people go quiet around you. They walk on eggshells, and everybody disappears into these sort of received phrases like, "I'm so sorry for your loss. Please let me know if there's anything we can do during this difficult time." But then nobody says anything more than that because they're afraid of being insensitive or offensive. People don't crack jokes with you. People don't talk about everyday life because they think you're solely defined by your grief. And I find that it makes it so hard to grieve, because when I was grieving, I would have dearly wished anybody would say something offensive around me just so we could laugh at it. So I think the novel is sort of an encouragement, this ethical attitude to everybody to just get more comfortable laughing at themselves and making mistakes, because it's only by making mistakes and also having the grace to forgive others' mistakes and laugh with them that we can build those intimate connections.
0: You know, you mentioned that your own experiences with your grandfather happened while you were in Taipei. So it makes sense that you've set the novel there. But I'm wondering about what choosing to locate it there, how that changes the novel versus if this were happening in mainland China or somewhere else?
1: I chose to locate the novel in Taipei because that was the place I'd most recently been in an immersive Chinese-speaking environment. And those were the research notes I had access to. But as I kept writing about this idea of homecoming and fantasies at cultural reconnection, I thought it also made a lot of sense that it's Taiwan that Lily goes to learn Mandarin in her sort of failed from the beginning quest to reconnect to her heritage. Because actually the idea of going to Taiwan to study Mandarin to discover some essential Chineseness is contradictory on so many levels. For one thing, a lot of American students view Taiwan as more accessible, more democratic. There's one character who uses the phrase, Taiwan is China on easy mode. And this is a very fraught political statement that has to do with much of the fallout of the Cold War and ways in which Taiwan was used as a bulwark military base by Western powers. There's also the fact that Mandarin was not commonly spoken, was not the dominant language in Taiwan until very recently, in the middle of the 20th century, when the nationalists lost the Chinese Civil War, came to Taiwan and imposed a period of martial rule and encouraged the use of Mandarin through quite violent and coercive means.
0: Well, we talked about saying the right thing, and you talked about your experiences feeling like you wish you had talked to your grandfather more earlier. But what else do you hope that readers get out of this book?
1: The first lesson I want everybody to take away is just get over yourself. And this is wrapped up in being willing to make mistakes and say the right thing. But I also encounter so many freshmen who are so neurotic and anxious and don't really reach out to their classmates and don't take risks in the classroom. And it comes from this place of being terrified that everything they say, especially if it's awkward or not quite correct, will be memorialized forever. It's going to be preserved, circulated online. Everybody's going to laugh at them. And indeed, Lily, who's 19, she gets herself in some awkward social situations where she thinks she's been totally ostracized by the rest of her cohort. She thinks everyone's constantly laughing at her and gossiping about her. And she's not altogether wrong. There is some gossip. There are some rumors. But I think when you are 19, it's easy to feel like the whole world revolves around you, and that if you make a mistake, it's going to be all that anybody else is thinking about. But we just don't occupy that big a share of anyone else's mental activity. And that's what I mean by get over yourself. Like, even if you make a mistake, even if you do something really awkward, even if you have a bad interaction, I think you just hold your head up high and keep going, because at the end of the day, everybody's preoccupied with their own problems. And I think learning to let go of our shame and being willing to keep embarrassing ourselves is something we could all benefit from.
0: Author R.F. Kuang's new book, Taipei Story, is out now wherever books can be found. Rebecca, thank you so much for joining us, and congratulations.
1: Thank you. This is so fun.
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0: You've got it tuned to the Texas Standard. I'm Laura Rice. The number of women who've died after an ectopic pregnancy has spiked in recent years. That's according to a new analysis from ProPublica. Such deaths typically occur in the first trimester after a pregnancy fails to properly implant in the uterus and begins to develop elsewhere in the body, most commonly inside a fallopian tube. Without medical intervention, the embryo grows until it causes the organ to rupture, triggering catastrophic bleeding. Agnel Philip is a reporter with ProPublica who can help us dig into the numbers and what they mean. Agnel, welcome to the Texas Standard.
1: Thank you for having me.
0: So where is this data from?
1: We got this data from the CDC. They collect death certificate data from every state and report it out on their website.
0: So this is a pretty significant increase. So the numbers are really fairly small compared to the number of live births in the millions, but it's really what kind of doubled from this five-year period to the previous one. Is that right?
1: Yeah, six-year period, yes. And they are relatively rare events, which is potentially why this increase had sort of flown under the radar. But, you know, when you actually aggregate it out to the multi-year periods that we were looking at, you see this pretty substantial increase. I think for us, when we saw that, it sort of jumped off the page and made us wonder what was going on there. And as it turned out, because it is not particularly well studied,

0: abortion ban, which we identified or grouped as states with bans starting at 6 weeks of pregnancy or earlier, more than doubled in that six-year period compared to the previous. It was less than a doubling in states without a ban. There are many reasons that could be, but the bans were an interesting topic to explore, given that at the same time, there have been lawsuits since the Supreme Court's decision overturning Roe versus Wade that have documented delays in care in ectopic pregnancy cases. So there did seem to be a potential explanation there, although it is one of many factors that could be at play.
1: So before we get into some of those other factors, I mean, shouldn't ectopic pregnancies fall into the exception in laws that protect the lives of the mothers?
0: Yes, and generally they do fall into that. But what we found in our reporting as we talked to maternal health experts, doctors, people who have been following this issue closely, is that it can be very tricky to definitively diagnose an ectopic pregnancy. These are, as you mentioned at the outset, happening in the first trimester, very early in pregnancy. Kind of the main way you would diagnose via an ultrasound, you may not be able to spot the pregnancy on an ultrasound that early. And that creates an amount of uncertainty and a need for patients to come back multiple times. If it is an ectopic pregnancy, the risk to the mother grows over that time. So what we have heard from maternal health experts as a concern, and it's been somewhat corroborated by some of the doctors in these states, is since the bans, even when they have contained exceptions, there has been a concern that if you don't have a definitive diagnosis via an ultrasound that you can actually spot the pregnancy developing in the fallopian tube, you may be exposed to some sort of criminal liability or prosecution for terminating that pregnancy, which is the only way to treat an ectopic pregnancy. So that's where the gray area comes in, and how the abortion bans interact with care and why somebody might face delays in care because of an abortion ban.
1: Well, I'm glad you brought that up, because I understand there was a specific policy change in Texas around ectopic pregnancy last year. Where do things stand now, at least in this state?
0: Yeah, so there is an exception in the Texas law explicitly for ectopic pregnancies and for treatments that would treat that. And what we covered in our story is that the Texas Medical Board attempted to provide, guidance via a presentation to doctors saying ectopic pregnancies are fine to treat under the abortion bans. But when we looked at that presentation, it really only reinforced the case where the pregnancy was able to be located on an ultrasound, which, as we talk about in the story, there's many other ways this may present, many other ways that a doctor might be able to establish that the pregnancy is ectopic. But those were not included in that updated guidance. And when we asked the Texas Medical Board about that, they kind of demurred. They said that they couldn't account for every single outcome, but it does leave this pretty big gray area here in the way a lot of these cases will present to doctors, and still kind of leaves that uncertainty. And, these cases are still popping up. We talked to one lawyer who has handled a lot of these cases who says that those changes in the law, from her perspective, haven't really clarified much.
1: Well, I guess I want to get back to the sort of overall rise, because these ectopic pregnancy deaths are also happening in states that do not have bans on abortion. So what other factors did you see as contributing to this rise?
0: So again, because this is not a particularly well-studied topic, I think there's a lot of uncertainty around that. I mean, the rise really begins during the COVID-19 pandemic, when you saw a increase in pregnancy-related deaths across the board. What's unique for ectopic pregnancies is that while other pregnancy-related deaths sort of return to pre-pandemic levels, ectopic pregnancy deaths have continued to rise, even in states that don't have an abortion ban, although not as highly. And there's a whole range of reasons that could be. It could be a combination of a lot of them, things like sexually transmitted infections that lead to fallopian tube scarring have been posited as a theory. There were obviously delays in care during the COVID-19 pandemic when hospitals were overloaded. So there's a lot of reasons that could be at play here. And really what we're hoping our story does is focus some research attention on this, because, we haven't seen any even public acknowledgement of this trend by the federal government.
1: Well, with that in mind, are there thoughts from experts on how to bring this number back down?
0: At a very basic level, these deaths are considered to be preventable. If you are able to

0: diagnose a ectopic pregnancy, the treatments exist that are very effective. And as one expert said in our story, these should be a never event. So really what it comes down to is beefing up that awareness and ensuring that early diagnosis and treatment is available. You know, another trend that's been happening in recent, for more than a decade at this point, is that the access to prenatal care has kind of steadily declined over time. Because of when these pregnancies are happening, mothers may not be able to get in to see OBGYNs. So there's a lot of work to be done in terms of ensuring that doctors in emergency rooms are well equipped to handle these cases and respond to them, because if you're able to catch it early and you're able to treat, you can resolve them with limited effect to the mother.
1: Agnel Philip is a data reporter for ProPublica. Agnel, thank you again.
0: Thank you.
2: 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Thanks for sharing part of your Tuesday with us. I'm Angela Cocherga, wishing you the very best from El Paso.
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1: 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Coming up this evening on KEDT TV, at 7 o'clock, it's Finding Your Roots, Rags to Riches, mapping the roots of actress Kate Burton and media mogul Barry Diller. At 8 o'clock, it's American Experience, Butch Cassidy and the Sundance Kid. Robert Leroy Parker and Harry Alonzo Longabaugh, better known as Butch Cassidy and the Sundance Kid, form the Wild Bunch Gang and pull off the longest string of holdups in history. At 9 o'clock, it's the American Masters, Julia Alvarez, A Life Reimagined. The work of author Julia Alvarez spans multiple genres and audiences, ranging from nonfiction and poetry to books for children and young adults and literary novels. We now return to All Things Considered, live from Washington.
2: Books to be affected by political considerations. What we care about is what's going on in science.
3: The books still cover the topic of climate change, but they minimize the usage of the term and what causes it. The Florida Department of Education said in a statement, review of instructional materials is guided by state law. Florida's Republican legislature decided 2 years ago to strike the term climate change from state statutes. The law did not require adjustments to climate change education, but just 2 months after Governor Ron DeSantis signed the bill, the education department started to make requests for textbook edits.
4: Now we can't teach the kids about climate change.
3: This Central Florida middle school science teacher asked to remain anonymous and to change his voice. He's afraid of retaliation from parents, his school board, and the state.
4: We're in a state that is arguably the most affected by climate change and will continue to be, and DeSantis is just pretending like it doesn't exist.
3: A high school English teacher from the Tampa Bay region also asked to speak anonymously because school leadership told her not to speak on controversial topics.
5: There is this culture of self-censorship that I've seen developing over the past few years I've been teaching.
3: Now, Florida is quietly updating its science standards for the first time in nearly 20 years. They still include climate change for now, so some fear climate education could take another hit. Texas has also rejected textbooks because they focus on human causes or suggest policy fixes to combat climate change. But then you have other states, like California, New Jersey, and Hawaii, which want more climate content in classrooms. What may be emerging is a two-tiered system where what students learn about climate change depends on what side of a state line they live on. For NPR News, I'm Jessica Mazaros in Tampa.

0: 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Kim Bernard again.
1: It was incredible. So I am sure that this is something that is not just a once-off, and there's more to this than we ever expected.
0: The results appear in the journal Communications Biology. Ari Daniel, NPR News.
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1: This is KEDT, your station for National Public Radio News. Good evening. I'm Pam Stakes. It's Tuesday and time for your Wholesome Heritage Garden with Justin Butts.
2: The unexpected house guests after Hurricane Harvey. Hello, this is Justin Butts with your Wholesome Heritage Garden. Many people in Rockport, Aransas Pass, and Port Aransas, the areas most ravaged by Hurricane Harvey, have seen some unexpected visitors building nests under the eaves of their houses. These visitors are yellow jacket wasps. The hurricane destroyed thousands, tens of thousands of trees. Most of these fallen trees were dragged into the ditches along the streets, then picked up and dumped into massive piles on the median of Highway 35. Then these thousands of trees were incinerated. These lost trees were the habitat for many forms of wildlife, and one in particular, the yellow jacket wasp. Wasps prefer to make their nests in the secluded branches of trees, but when the trees are destroyed, wasps are forced beneath the eaves of houses to build their nests. We have more than a dozen yellow jacket nests under the eaves of our house in Rockport, including several near the back door. We have been walking under these nests for weeks with no problems at all. I have learned through years of experience that the wasps will get used to you and will leave you alone if you don't bother them. We leave the nests up because wasps are such a powerful natural pest control. Wasps capture vast quantities of caterpillars from the landscape and stuff them into the chambers of their nests. The queen wasp lays her eggs inside the caterpillars, and when the babies hatch, they eat their way out. After the hatch in the fall, wasps abandon the nest and never use it again. That is the best time to tear it down. But if you destroy an active nest, the next generation of wasps will be lost, and you will see an explosion of pests the following spring. Wasps, for example, are a natural predator of webworms, and webworms can be a pestilence in our area simply because there are not enough wasps to control them. I imagine the wasps around our house were doubly thankful this weekend for the sanctuary beneath our eaves, as the massive downpour and flooding in Rockport further stressed the wildlife around our farm. It was yet another storm on a storm-weary population. We protect our yellow jackets not just out of empathy, but because they are so valuable, and they will return the favor next spring and summer by protecting our plants from pests. More information is available at fourstringfarm.com. 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